My name is Adam Chaffins, and I am from Eastern Kentucky, like Miss Britt Taylor here. And I tell you what, we just love Pensacola, Florida. We love Pensacola Beach. This next song, me and Britt wrote together with the great Billy Montana. He came over with the idea, and he said, I have an idea for a song called Coal Dust County. And I said, what about the Queen of Coal Dust County? And Britt said, how about the King of Coal Dust County? And I said, I know exactly who you're talking about when you say that. Here's a little acoustic debut, King of Coal Dust County.

Thank you for coming, friend.

I've been calling that song my hillbilly manifestation song. We wrote this next song together with one of our favorite songwriters, Adam Wright. He came to us with this idea and this twist, and I loved it so much, and it reminded me of my grandparents. They didn't have the easiest relationship in my papaw's younger years. He was kind of a wild one and liked to do a bit of drinking. But my mamaw stood by his side, and she just loved him and helped him fight his demons. And I watched a lot of Appalachian women do that. It's kind of a modern-day stand by your man, and with a message that not all people with a problem are bad people.

0: I did grow up in Eastern Kentucky, and I'm going to play one more little song here. And would you all like to hear a love song?
1: Yeah.
0: Or would you like to hear a song called Trailer Trash? Well, last May, I was fortunate to release a little EP called Trailer Trash. And I'm excited to announce here, for the first time anywhere, that coming in August, we have a new full record called Trailer Trash Double Wide. That is not a joke. That's a true story. And all these songs you're hearing are going to be on that. But I did grow up in a double wide trailer in Eastern Kentucky, and darn proud of it, and it's taken me all over the world. Anyhow, here's a little love song. Thank you. Here's a little love song called Trailer Trash.

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Well, Florida Panhandle.

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1: So our next act is also no stranger to the Radio Live stage. Gold Pine is a duo that turns life's highs and heartbreaks into harmony-driven storytelling. Made up of married couple Benjamin and Cassie Wilson, Gold Pine crafts a sound rooted in folk, Americana, and bluegrass, built around rich vocal blends and deeply personal songwriting. Their music explores themes of love, resilience, and the winding road of life together, delivered with honesty and a quiet intensity that draws you in. So whether on an intimate stage or a festival crowd, Gold Pine creates a connection that feels both timeless and immediate. We're really excited to have these two back. It's been quite a while since they've graced our stage, and we are happy to have them here tonight. Please join me in welcoming back to the Radio Live stage, Gold Pine.
2: My name is Cassie. This is my husband, Ben. We are Gold Pine. And tonight is Nashville night. Everybody's from Nashville. We should have all just rode together. But we couldn't fit everybody in our van. It's such an honor to be back here. The first song we want to do for y'all, we have three albums out, and we brought them with us. The current album that just came out in July is named Three. Why is it named Three? Because our first album was named One, and our second album was named Two. And we're going to do that till we're dead. So we've already recorded four. It's going to be coming out this summer. And if it doesn't come out, then you know that they gone. Hey, that's a good looking hat. That's one of our older hats. Oh, I like it. Okay, so this was the first single off of album three. It's called Confessions. But everybody that hears this song says that it's called Jack. Call it what you want to, just request it.
3: Hey!

neglecting y'all. I'm like, hello, everyone on this side. So, this might be a no-no, but we're going to do a brand new song, okay? So you can't get it, but it's going to be on album 4, and I feel like Adam was flexing a little bit because he's from the trailer park, but he said he grew up in a double wide. Well, I'm from the trailer park, and it wasn't a double wide. Flex. He's like, Anyways, I'm from Alabama, and okay, love it. So, man, okay, this story, I want to tell you a little bit about this song, and this song means so much to me. This song is about the man that raised me, and it was my stepdad, but I never called him my stepdad. He was my daddy, because you earn that name. And even though we weren't his, he adopted us, and we got his last name, and he raised me and my brother, and that's a real man. And, right? It is. And he used to restore old muscle cars. And so we have a shirt over there that's part of our merch, and it's a 1969 and a half Super B. They only made like 1,400 of them. And when my dad bought it, it looked like just this rusty piece of crap. And I was like, there's no way. I was in middle school. I was like, there's no way I'm riding in that. I wouldn't even like, I would make him drop me off around the corner to school because I didn't want anybody to see me. But it's because I couldn't see what he could see. Anyways, he passed away 24 years ago, and it took that long to write this song. And so this is called Cherry Super B. You'll be some of the first to hear it.

Thank you so much. So, on the way to our last tour, we were playing Opa-locka Songwriter Festival, which we saw some of y'all there. This is a love song that Ben and I wrote after we've been together 18 years, and we wrote this love song 10 years ago and just made it to this album. It's called Understand.

Thanks, y'all. Woo! All right. Thank you, thank you. Well, like I said earlier, I'm from Alabama. We've lived in Nashville 20 plus years, but Alabama is where I was born and raised. And I wanted to write a song on this album that basically just kind of told a little bit of my story. So this is a true story about me. And I just want to clarify that the man that I'm talking about in this song is my biological father, not the man who raised me. So this song is called Alabama Born. It's on our new album 3. And you can get it today.

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1: So our next act is Charlie Hill, a Nashville-based artist whose music is rooted in honesty, exploration, and deep love of the craft. Originally raised in the Northeast, now part of the East Nashville creative community, Charlie began his musical journey at a young age, picking up the guitar and never putting it down. Over the years, he's worn many hats, performer, songwriter, and recording enthusiast, eventually stepping forward under his own name to create music that reflects his personal journey and sense of identity. Whether he's writing, recording, or performing, Charlie approaches music as a process of discovery, capturing real moments and turning them into something lasting. 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

first time in Pensacola. It's a pretty city. I like history. I used to grow up going to Williamsburg all the time, so it's cool to see people in, like, you know, the historical dress, which we was like the first thing we noticed when we pulled up. I also love NPR so much. I listen to NPR all the time. So it means a lot to be doing something involved with that. So thank you for having us.

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Tanya Gallagher is the host and producer for the program. This originally aired May 7th, 2026, inside the Museum of Commerce in historic downtown Pensacola. I hope you enjoyed the artistry of Gold Pine, Charlie Hill, Adam Chaffins, and Britt Taylor. 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

0: a big hit for Manfred Mann. It's Bruce Springsteen, the guy who wrote Blinded by the Light, wrapping up this hour of The Cafe. Appreciate you listening, and thanks to all of the affiliates across the country who make this show possible. We produce this program from WXPN at the University of Pennsylvania in Philadelphia, and don't tempt me, we'll do it again real soon. This has been World Cafe from NPR.
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That tune is called Appointment in Milano. T.S. Monk and his band here on WUWF from the CD Changing of the Guard. Welcome to Thursday night's jazz program here on WUWF. I'm Dale Regal. Coming up, we'll hear from clarinetist Anat Cohen. We'll also hear from the Palafox Jazz Orchestra and a little bit of the sound of the flugelhorn, courtesy of Chuck Mangione. Right now, it is a live recording done in Paris with Diana Krall singing and playing the piano, with Anthony Wilson on guitar, John Clayton on bass, Jeff Hamilton on drums, East of the Sun and West of the Moon.

That is trumpeter Ryan Kaiser from his 1992 recording Minor Mutiny, collaborating with Ravi Coltrane on sax, Lonnie Plaxico on bass, Michael Caine on the piano, Jeff Siegel on the drums. Ryan Kaiser and the tune titled The Invisible. Diana Krall started out, recorded live in Paris, and from it, East of the Sun and West of the Moon. Thursday Night Jazz here on WUWF. I'm Dale Regal. Up next, a group called the Waverly Seven, including Anat Cohen on the clarinet, Joel Fromm on the tenor sax, and other folks. Avishai Cohen on the trumpet. Here's the tune, Mack the Knife.

That is trombonist J.J. Johnson here on WUWF from the Proof Positive recording, recorded back in 1964 at the famous Van Gelder recording studio. Harold Mayburn on the piano, Arthur Harper on the bass, and Frank Gant on the drums. The tune was Minor Blues. And we heard the Waverly Seven from their Yo Bobby recording and Mac the Knife. Music dedicated to the songs that Bobby Darin sang. I'm Dale Regal. 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Up next, Anat Cohen on the clarinet. Her recording Notes from the Village on her own Anzik Records label. Jason Lindner on the piano and Omar Avital on bass. Daniel Friedman on the drums. Here's Anat Cohen and her version of Fats Waller's Jitterbug Waltz.

That is the Jitterbug Waltz in the clarinet hands of Anat Cohen. Notes from the Village is the title of her recording. And joined by Jason Lindner on the piano, Omar Avital on the bass, Daniel Friedman on the drums. Thursday Night Jazz on WUWF 88.1 FM with Chuck Mangione.

That is the Palafox Jazz Orchestra, a group based in Pensacola. Brand new recording from them called Musica Diversa. The tune My Funny Valentine, featuring Jonathan Martin on the trumpet, Jack Sesh on the piano. The rest of the group includes Steve Gilmore on the bass, Fred Domulo on drums, and the Palafox Quartet, with Molly Hollingsworth, Will Jackson on violins, Brian Brown on viola, Lucas Cannata on cello. The Palafox Jazz Orchestra. I'm Dale Regal. Thanks for joining me for Thursday Night Jazz here on WUWF. I'm back again Saturday and Sunday nights, 8 to 10 p.m. for big bands and jazz. And next Wednesday and Thursday night, 9 p.m. for jazz. Let's go out with guitarist Chris Cortez and friends from his Aunt Nasty recording. Here's the tune, Invitation.

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I'm John DiLiberto, and you're hearing echoes from PRX. I've got so much music for you today. We're going to hear from Nils Frahm off his album All Melody, which is one of the great recordings of the 21st century. I also

cover of a Led Zeppelin tune. It's ahead on Echoes. Here's something by Trevor Gordon Hall. He is a really good guitarist, and sometimes he attaches a kalimba to his guitar, and he calls it a kalimbatar.

You're hearing echoes from PRX, and I'm John DiLiberto. Coming up, I've got Nils Fromm from his album All Melody, and we'll hear some orchestral maneuvers in the dark. Let's start with Evening Ocean from the album The Great Love. This is Fires Burn Bright.

AC wrote a really nice tune, Infinity, from his album Ambient Guitar Tales. And that came out of Orchestral Maneuvers in the Dark, title piece to their latest Bauhaus Staircase. Nils Fromm ahead of that, and title track to his album as well, All Melody. Nils Fromm playing all of those keyboards. And if you've had the chance to see him in concert over the last few years when he does this All Melody show, it is extraordinary. He's got something like 30 keyboards, loopers, processors, and everything. He does it all live on stage. Just amazing. Nils Fromm. That came out of Way Back Home by Tech Noir and Evening Ocean up at the top. Coming up in the next half hour, I've got Nisi Blues and Explosions in the Sky. You know, you can hear Echoes on your own schedule with a subscription to Echoes Online. 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Stay with me. 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Did you know about the Echoes app? 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

hearing echoes from PRX, and I'm John DiLiberto. Eberhard Weber is a great German bass player, did a ton of recordings on the ECM label, and had a sound that is instantly recognizable. I'm going to go to an album by him called Pendulum. It is a solo bass album, but it's overdubbed bass, as you'll hear on this tune called Notes After an Evening.

Ben Lucas Boysen with Plexus from the album Clarion, and that came out of Nisi Blues, really pretty tune called 1111 or 1111, not sure how she wants to go on that. Exit Simulation is the album, and I kind of want to play that track in that place because the bass that opens that piece reminded me instantly of Eberhard Weber, and that's what we heard at the top of that set, Notes After an Evening from the album Pendulum. Coming up, I've got a cover of a Led Zeppelin tune. You can get a playlist for today's show. That's on our website at echoes.org. From their album End, here's Explosions in the Sky.

A tune that you recognize with the first couple of notes, Kashmir, originally recorded, of course, by Led Zeppelin. But this was a cover by violinist and vocalist Lily Hayden. We've been hearing her quite a bit in the band Opium Moon. But this is her own pretty cool version of Kashmir from her album Lilyland. That came out of Desire Maria Tolakeli from the album called The Baddies of Isandlwana and Explosions in the Sky up at the top. I'm John DiLiberto. Thanks for being with me in this first hour of Echoes today. Jeff Towns, the producer of the show. 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

0: sounds of India coming up in the next half hour with two master musicians, Alam Khan and Aryun K. Verma. They play the sitar and sarod, and they're kind of echoing another early duo that played those instruments, Ravi Shankar and Ali Akbar Khan. That's coming up in the next hour of Echoes from PRX.
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0: John DiLiberto, and you're hearing Echoes from PRX. Coming up in this hour, a surprising new album from guitarist Tom Caulfield. It's surprising because there's no guitar on it. I've also got a new recording from electronic artist and film composer David Holmes. He teams up with the singer Raven Violet on a politically trenchant album, Blind on a Galloping Horse.

Morning Echoes from PRXN. I'm John DiLiberto. Coming up, I've got Sand Dunes and Ann Lacater, but let's start with Vandalux. Wait for the moment.

From the EP End of the World, kind of a doomy title, Seros with I Have More Than Enough. And that came out of some nice flute by Anne Licater off her new album Between the Stars. We heard Dream Passages. Tom Caulfield before that, Cathedral in Eclipse. Tom Caulfield is usually a pretty amazing guitarist, and he does put his guitar in a lot of unusual settings, but on this album, there is no guitar at all. He's playing synth, a lot of samples, and he teams up with violinist Sangeet Richard Brown. The album is called Collaboratia. We are Cathedral in Eclipse. Sand Dunes before that with Cyclone, featuring vocals from Half Waif and Richard Ash in there. After the Final War, Vandalux up at the top. Coming up in the next half hour, I've got David Holmes and Raven Violet. It's all ahead as Echoes continues from PRX. Did you know about the Echoes app? It's a way you can hear all kinds of music from the Echoes soundscape. You can dial up the Echoes podcast, listen to our live recordings, and check out what's coming up. 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

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I'm John DiLiberto. Coming up, we're going to be hearing Garza from a compilation called Season 4. But let's start with Gustav Hjellstrom from the album Codex Aegis, Volume 2 of The Pope.

What a nice tune. David Holmes and Raven Violet, Emotionally Clear, from their album Blind on a Galloping Horse. That came out of Garza from a compilation from the Losi label called Season 4, Way Out, the Emancipator Remix. And we heard Bill Nelson before that in a tune called Beep, Beep, Beep. And I've been thinking of doing a Beep, Beep set. I've got the Beatles, Drive My Car, Donovan, The Trip, Bowie, Fashion, Bill Nelson's Beep, Beep, Beep, and of course, the Roadrunner theme. Maybe I'll put that together someday. Before Bill Nelson, Gustav Fjellström and Null Emblem. Coming up, something new from Dogon. You think you missed something I played on Echoes? Don't worry, you'll find it on the playlist for today's show, and that is at echoes.org. That's Echoes, ECHOES.org. That's also where you can find out about the Echoes CD of the Month Club. We pick out great albums every month and send them to club members. You can read the review of our latest pick. It's all at echoes.org. Here's Alam Khan and Aryan K. Verma from their album, The Resonance Between.

0: Dogon with Clouds Around Astrope from the album Pleiades, their newest release, and Alam Khan and Aryan K. Verma, Two Worlds from their release, The Resonance Between. I'm John DiLibretto. Thank you so much for being with me in this hour of Echoes today. 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

0: Tim Gutierrez in San Antonio.
1: The United States has deported nearly 2,300 Mexicans to Guatemala this year and sent dozens more to Honduras. Until now, Mexicans deported from the U.S. were mostly sent back to Mexico. Guatemala's president has confirmed the deportees arrived as part of a transit stopover before returning to Mexico. The costs are being covered either by the Mexican or the U.S. governments. The U.S. aims to prevent these deportees from trying again to cross into the U.S. I'm Linda Kenyon, NPR News in Washington.
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0: I'm Ira Flatow. When did you first get captivated by science? Astronaut Leland Melvin says his interest was sparked literally when his mother gave him a chemistry set.
3: 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I burned her carpet. She ran in the room and, you know, I got a spanking, but my brain was activated to science.
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Gene Vincent and his Blue Caps put their twist on the lyrics with Bebop-a-Lula in 1956. The biggest hit of the three? You guessed it, this one, which stayed atop the R&B charts for 16 weeks. You've got to check out this video at soundbeat.org. It's Lionel in 1982 with a comedy legend on drums and some absolutely amazing 80s crowd dancing. Soundbeat is produced at the Belfer Audio Archive, Syracuse University Library. I'm Brett Barry.

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1: 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On the next Friday News Roundup, how we got here and what it means for you. Plus, what does a surprise progressive win mean for Democrats' chances in Florida? And the calls to U.S. service members at sea when a war drags on and on. The Roundup, next time on 1A.
2: 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Good morning and happy Friday. I'm T.S. 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
3: It's Morning Edition from NPR News. I'm Sasha Pfeiffer.
4: And I'm Leila Faldin. Good morning. The Trump administration is threatening crippling new economic pressures on Iran. They want that pressure to force Iran back into negotiations over the Strait of Hormuz.
3: Treasury Secretary Scott Bessent says next week he'll lay out what new economic pressure on Iran looks like. Diplomatic efforts to revive peace talks have completely stalled after a temporary ceasefire was called off weeks ago.
4: With us is NPR's Emily Fang to explain the latest. Good morning, Emily.
5: Good morning, Leila.
4: So the U.S. has already, it already has so many sanctions on Iran, so much economic pressure on Iran. So what exactly is the president threatening beyond what's already being done?
5: Well, he wrote on Truth Social, the social media site, that any country that allows institutions or businesses to provide, quote, any type of lifeline to Iran will itself face tremendous economic consequences. He appears here to be referring to activity like smuggling Iranian oil out or helping Iran buy goods abroad. As you note, though, the U.S. already has extensive sanctions that makes a lot of international trade with Western countries impossible. And already in June, the U.S. took it one step further. They put secondary sanctions on entities that were helping Iran evade sanctions. So as Sasha mentioned earlier, Treasury Secretary Bessent said he's going to hold a press conference on Monday to explain what this new, quote, economic D-Day, as President Trump is calling, will entail. But what is notable to me is the focus seems to be on countries and their governments now, so not just on businesses and economic fronts. And the big question that stands out is how this might affect China.
4: Okay, wait, how is China connected to this?
5: So until now, the U.S. has sanctioned entities that ship or refine oil or move money around that allows China to buy about 80 to 90% of Iran's oil before the war. But the U.S. has largely held off on sanctioning the governments of those entities, governments like that of China's. That might change. China has been one of the top places for money laundering and financial fronts for moving Iranian money around. The U.S. Treasury actually sanctioned several of those fronts in June. And China was the only country that Bessent mentioned, you know, singled out this week. Here's an interview he did with CNBC yesterday.
6: A reopening of the strait benefits China. Unfortunately, they've been buying, they were the largest consumer of Iranian oil. They were buying about 90% of it.
5: Though when he was asked specifically if China might be targeted under these new economic pressures, Bessent declined to answer.
4: Interesting. Iran's economy was already struggling before the U.S. and Israel started this war. How is it faring now? And will even more sanctions work?
5: That is the big question. Iran's economy is struggling even more. A U.S. blockade has cut its economy off from the rest of the world. People there cannot get goods from outside the country for the most part. But Sina Tusi, a senior fellow at the think tank Center for International Policy in Washington, says ideological hardliners now have control of parts of Iran's government. So the economy is not their priority.
7: There's this existential threat that the Iranians have been facing.

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1: I'm Lawrence Azar, host of Five Corners. 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

0: Later today on All Things Considered, people around the country are vandalizing flock cameras. 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
1: Over the past year, the sight of armed, uniformed National Guard troops has become commonplace here in Washington, D.C., sparking public outcry. But what do Guard members think?
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5: Live from NPR News in Washington, I'm Dave Mattingly. The State Department is designating a U.S. citizen as being wrongfully detained by China. As Michael Sullivan reports, he's being held as a national security threat.
6: Myanmar scholar Min Xin was detained by Chinese authorities back in June after being invited to an academic conference in China's Yunnan province. He's been accused of endangering Chinese national security, charges the think tank he heads emphatically deny. The official designation comes roughly a month before President Trump is expected to host President Xi Jinping for an official visit following Trump's visit to Beijing in the spring. Min Xin's Institute for Strategy and Policy Myanmar welcomed the State Department's designation and urged it to make his release a top priority ahead of President Xi's visit. For NPR News, I'm Michael Sullivan in Chiang Rai, Thailand.
5: Elections officials in California say State Senator Aisha Wahab is the winner of a special election to serve the remaining term of former Democratic Congressman Eric Swalwell. He resigned from the House in April amid allegations of sexual misconduct, which he denies. Federal agents recently searched Swalwell's Washington, D.C. home and seized his electronic devices. That's according to a person who spoke to NPR on condition of anonymity. This is NPR News.
7: Archaeologists have spent over half a century studying different types of projectile points left behind by ancient native Floridians. They were shaped from raw materials, including bone, coral, ivory, and stone. I'm Dr. Judy Benz, and this is Unearthing Florida. One of the most important guides classifying spear and arrow points found in Florida was developed by Florida Museum of Natural History curator Dr. Ripley Bullen in 1968. Everything that humans make changes through time and goes through stages of development, from cars to shoes to ancient arrow points. Bullen organized the projectile points based on their unique characteristics, such as shape, size, base, and notching. Because of this, archaeologists can classify them into different types and the periods of time that they were used. The distribution of spear and arrow points across the landscape provides a lot of information about where people lived and what they were doing over the course of thousands of years. Because of their historical significance, those found on federal and state lands are protected by law.
0: Dr. Judy Benz is founder of the Florida Public Archaeology Network. Unearthing Florida is produced in partnership with WUWF Public Media. More information at unearthingflorida.org.
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1: Silicon Valley's motto for years has been move fast and break things. But now tech giants are applying that logic to our politics and to our democracy. What does that mean for us all? What the titans of tech want with our politics and the impact. It's next time on 1A.

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0: listening to Lionel Hampton and his orchestra, and you're on the Sound Beat. This song is a bridge of sorts between two others. It started with Helen Hume's Bee Baba Liba, recorded in 1945. From there, the lyrics changed into the Hey Baba Rebop that you hear right here.
1: Hey Baba Rebop!
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1: Ukraine is now sending relatively inexpensive drones into Russia. How did we get from the era of military drones costing multi-millions to this? 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

0: 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On Science Friday, we wonder about the secrets of nature and meet the scientists finding the keys to the universe, like black hole maven Jan 11.
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0: Over the past year, the sight of armed, uniformed National Guard troops has become commonplace here in Washington, D.C., sparking public outcry. But what do Guard members think?
1: I will say very frankly that the bad taste that this mission left in my mouth, it actually embarrasses me to be involved in any way.
0: We hear from several who are worried about the new norms the deployment has established on All Things Considered from NPR News.
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0: Live from NPR News in Boston, I'm Josie Guarino. The Supreme Court is expected to rule today on whether President Trump can resume construction on the White House ballroom. The administration says it's too late to stop the project, even though two lower courts have ruled it's illegal because Congress never approved the construction to tear down the East Wing for the new ballroom. A nonprofit historic preservation group brought the lawsuit, pointing out that federal law requires Congress to approve major renovations to the executive mansion. President Trump is temporarily allowing more cheap beef into the U.S. without tariff penalties to help slash prices for consumers. He announced today that the imported beef will hit grocery shelves at about 25% below current market rates. However, conservative rural state Republicans are already blasting the plan, warning it will devastate American ranchers. Trump ally Senator Tim Sheehy warns it could make it harder for ranchers to rebuild herds. A growing number of U.S. public schools are embracing a new strategy by bringing AI into the classroom, partly so students can see its shortcomings. Many teachers spent their summer vacation learning AI literacy. Experts say true AI literacy isn't just about using generative tools, it's also about knowing when to turn them off. This is Here and Now.
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2: 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My cold haven from the thrill of the crowd.
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5: 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We do have a slight chance of showers this afternoon and for tonight and tomorrow as well. A low tonight around 77 degrees. Tomorrow, a high near 95. Right now in Pensacola, partly cloudy skies, 93 degrees. And coming up, as All Things Considered continues, we'll discuss this summer's foodborne illnesses and recalls. That's coming up. 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
7: From NPR News, this is All Things Considered. I'm Juana Summers.
8: And I'm Elsa Chang. Do you ever hear the advice to just stay out of the comment section? I mean, I certainly have. And even someone like this.
9: Is all that of me? My morning star.
8: This talented, with an Oscar, multiple Grammys, and Brit Awards, even they need to take that advice.
10: Every album really up until this one, I've definitely read some reviews that I shouldn't have at times. With this album, I've decided to go completely silent and just lean into the expression of putting art into the world.
8: This is musician Sam Smith, whose latest album, Hazel Eyes, is out now. The whole album is a departure from their past work in the sense that this time around, the music is hopeful.
10: I love commercial pop music, and I will always want to make that. But after the release of my last album, Gloria, and with my song Unholy, which was felt like I'd climbed a mountain to get to that song, it was a time for me to surround myself with beauty and safety and to try and challenge myself and deepen myself as a songwriter.
8: Smith talked to me earlier this week from Mexico City as they continued an international tour. And they told me how falling in love with their fiancé, fashion designer Christian Cowan, had inspired the title track of the album. Tell me why you call this record Hazel Eyes. Whose eyes are hazel, Sam?
10: Well, they're my partner's eyes.
8: Yes.
10: And I actually, after writing this song, it's quite hilarious, after writing the song and the album, he then turns to me a month ago and says, you do know I don't have hazel eyes. And I'm like,
8: what? Wait, what color are his eyes?
10: Well, I thought that hazel eyes were the color of hazelnut. I thought they were...
5: like brown or light brown.
10: Like they're beautiful gold. Hazel brown, hazelnut brown eyes.
5: There funny.
10: I know, it's hilarious. So I've changed the definition of hazel eyes with this album.
5: Well, maybe you should rename the album Hazelnut Eyes.
10: Maybe I should.

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1: Buffalo Traffic Jam is a progressive folk duo from Montana. 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
3: All Things Considered, tomorrow afternoon, starting at 4 p.m. Our area is under a severe thunderstorm watch until 8 p.m. Conditions are favorable for thunderstorms to develop. And we do have that chance of storms until tomorrow in the afternoon. A low tonight around 77 degrees. Tomorrow, a high near 95. Partly cloudy in Pensacola right now. It's 90 degrees. Again, a severe thunderstorm watch in effect until 8 p.m.

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1: Hi, I'm Bill Curtis from Wait, Wait, Don't Tell Me. 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
1: A proud Democratic socialist stuns the political world in Florida and beyond by attacking establishment politicians and their wealthy donors.
2: Again, they only care about making themselves richer or making their campaign donors and their billionaire friends and families richer.
1: Also this week, one of Florida's sharpest political analysts shares her take on Angie Nixon's election victory.
3: So I was not surprised because I knew that grassroots politics still works.
1: We'll also look at a key congressional contest in North Florida and try to figure out why the state demanded certain changes to the science textbooks used by its students. I'm Tom Flanagan, on air and online. This is Capitol Report and our end-of-the-week wrap-up of top stories from Tallahassee. More than 1.3 million Floridians voted in person on Tuesday, pushing the turnout for the primary election to just over 25%. That's according to the Division of Elections.
4: Greater trust leads to greater confidence, not only in the election process, but the results. And I think it's a testament to the hard work we put in statewide, 24/7, 365. It's the hard work that we put in the non-election years that make election night successful.
1: Secretary of State Cord Byrd says voters can continue to trust Florida's election process for security and the speed of results. Here's more from Cord Byrd after polls closed Tuesday night.
4: This is another example that Florida leads in the area of election administration and security as the third largest state in the country. Millions of people are able to vote, able to do it successfully, and just really proud of the team and everything that we're able to do so that citizens can make their voices heard. And the high confidence that we have will lead to greater turnout in the general election. So we are on to November 3rd. I want to congratulate all the candidates. It's tough to put your hat in the ring, but I want to congratulate them for their hard work, all the campaigns, and everybody that put in time and effort in the primary. Now put that same effort in and even double it on into the general.
1: The outcome of Florida's U.S. Senate Democratic primary this week drew national attention. Jacksonville House Representative Angie Nixon won by more than 10 points against Alex Vindman, who outspent her in the race 16-1. While that outcome shocked national audiences, Tristan Wood reports some journalists and elected officials who have watched Nixon closely say they were not so surprised.
5: WJCT and Jacksonville Today reporter Will Brown attended Nixon's election night watch party, located at a black-owned event space in Jacksonville's Arlington neighborhood.
6: Well, there was a 17-year-old who was singing the Star-Spangled Banner, and as she got to the last line of Land of the Free, behind the 17-year-old, the screen showed that Angie Nixon was going to be the projected winner. And when the child hit Brave, there was a crescendo of excitement and joy and people jumping around and hugging and disbelief in a positive sense that Nixon pulled it off.
5: Nixon's victory was driven by dominant performances among Democrats in urban centers like Miami, Jacksonville, and Orlando, but also wide margins in rural counties across the state. Brown attributes that to Nixon's campaign tactics.
6: She pounded the pavement. She was almost every corner of the state that was physically possible. One question I will inevitably ask her campaign is how many miles did she put on her car during the campaign? Because I can only imagine. But she went to all corners of the state and pockets of the state where U.S. Senate candidates, whether they're Democrats or Republicans, don't often show up.
5: Nixon has been known widely by Florida Democrats for a while. Since being elected to the State House in 2020, she has been one of the loudest critics of policy priorities put forward by Governor Ron DeSantis and Florida Republicans. She opposed laws restricting books in Florida schools and was arrested while protesting Florida's recent mid-decade redistricting. She is also a member of the Democratic Socialists of America and has been a popular figure in Florida progressive circles for decades. At her press gaggle, she leaned into anti-establishment messaging.
2: We centered people. We put people first. I don't care about the billionaires or the corporations. We went out and talked to people and highlighted what their issues and concerns were. And we crafted a platform together with those very people on how to address those needs. That's what's wrong with the politicians today. Again, they only care about making themselves richer or making their campaign donors and their billionaire friends and families richer.
5: National media has latched onto her affiliation with the Democratic Socialists of America, tying this race to trends in other states where DSA-aligned and more centrist Democrats have fought in contentious primaries. Jacksonville City Council member Jimmy Peluso, who's known Nixon for more than a decade, doesn't see it that way.
7: She's from Florida. She understands what Florida's going through. She understands the issues in Tallahassee. She recognizes what real families and real people are dealing with.
5: Peluso says he thinks Nixon won because she came off as authentic to Democratic primary voters and pushed directly on pocketbook issues.
7: There's a lot of, you know, old school, you know, post-Cold War era thinking about the economy and about how people live. And nothing's really changed in such a way that really helps the working class and the middle class Americans. And so I think that's more or less what people want to hear. They want to hear a solution out of it. I don't think people are like dying for, you know, the DSA to take over and win all across the country. They want somebody who's younger and who has real ideas. Like, that's what they want.
5: Despite the primary upset, Nixon does face an uphill battle against Republican U.S. Senator Ashley Moody. Republicans hold a 1.5 million voter registration lead, meaning to win a statewide race, a Democrat would need a strong turnout from their party and would also need to win over a significant majority of no-party affiliate voters. I'm Tristan Wood.
1: Coming up on Capitol Report, for many voters in Florida's largest congressional district, the potential threat of power and water-hungry AI data centers is a big issue that helped push one candidate to a primary win.
8: There's a huge pressure on our resources, and our rural counties see that left and right.
1: The state of Florida demanded some changes in the science textbooks its students use, but the big question remains, why?
9: These are not changes that were required to bring the textbooks in line with the state's science standards.
1: Before we leave the topic of this week's Florida primary election, Democrat Amanda Murray Green and Republican Austin Rogers are their respective party's nominees in the race for Florida's 2nd Congressional District. Randy Buxta with WFSU's Rural News Service broke down the results and spoke with the candidates.
10: Both candidates won in crowded fields, with 4 Democrats and 8 Republicans vying for the nomination. Green won with a third of the vote, just 5 points above second-place finisher Yen Bailey. Green says she was honored by the result.
8: 16 counties is no small feat to get across, and having run across all 16 of them over the last year, I'm humbled by what we're seeing tonight, and I think everyone who ran in this race knows what it takes and should be proud of what they've accomplished.
10: Rogers won the Republican field by a larger margin, with his 30% support being almost double the support of second-place finisher Keith Gross. Rogers, former legal counsel to Senator Rick Scott's office, said during his victory speech this is a sign Republicans are ready for a new era of conservative leadership.
11: We are in a brave new world, and we need a new era of conservative leadership, people with boldness, people who are willing to take decisive action. I'm so grateful to y'all for being part of this process and for helping me win this primary and hopefully helping me win the general.
10: Green says that one of her major policy focuses will be on the worries of local residents with AI data centers.
8: These AI data centers are hoping that some of our rural counties are not going to see right through those lies. These data centers are not full of jobs that are going to be sticking around, and they're not full of jobs hard stop. They're a huge pressure on our resources, and our rural counties see that left and right, and so, you know, we absolutely need economic development.
10: Rogers' main policy is focusing on a national version of the Safe Kids Act, a bill that he worked on while with Senator Scott that focuses on the issue of Chinese surrogacy.
12: There's no reason that in California or in New York you should be able to sell American children to our number one adversary. So that is a bill I'd love to get across the finish line. It's a bill that Dr. Dunn co-sponsored, and that is going to be priority number one on day number one.
10: Green also highlighted the struggles that everyday residents experience with cost of living.
8: It's unacceptable that folks can't afford to go to the doctor and keep a roof over their head. You know, the cost of living is out of control, and Congress is not doing anything about it because they're more concerned about tax cuts for billionaires and propping up corporations than they are with serving the American people. And I hear that in every single corner of this district, which makes it easy for me to prioritize exactly what we're going to do.
10: Rogers says that while the district has been favorably Republican in the past, his team will not rest on their laurels going into the general election.
12: This district is the largest district in the state of Florida. It encompasses Tallahassee, and Tallahassee is a blue stronghold, and so it is not taken for granted that despite the Republican sentiments of the rural counties of Bay County, that a Republican is automatically going to win the seat. You've seen the seat flip over and over again in other races, and so we have to do everything we can and not take anything for granted to make sure that this seat is represented by a Republican.
10: Green and Rogers will face off on November 3rd in the general election. For WFSU's Rural News Service, I'm Randy Vuxta.
1: Florida's high school students are reading watered-down versions of some of their science textbooks, at least when it comes to climate change. The Orlando Sentinel first broke the news in 2024 when authors reported pushback from the state on global warming facts. Now an investigation by WUSF and the Hechinger Report uncovers emails showing the state's exact demands for changes or removals. And as Florida challenges climate change in its textbooks, WUSF's Jessica Mazaros reports it's also quietly updating its science standards.
13: Florida education officials altered climate change to changes in the environment in McGraw-Hill's marine science book. They also removed the word polluting in front of coal-burning power plants in an environmental science text by publisher Cengage. And detailed facts were removed in both books, like how climate change is killing at least 150,000 people a year, or how students at the University of Washington help their school buy renewable electricity. These details are found in documents that the state took more than a year to release. Ken Miller has written one of the nation's most popular biology textbooks for nearly 30 years, but 2 years ago, something shifted.
14: The Florida Department of Education was pressuring publishers to reduce or eliminate coverage of climate change as a condition for getting on the approved list.
13: The state asked his publisher, Savas Learning Company, to strike the words caused by human activity when his text referred to climate change. Education officials also asked Miller and his co-author to provide sources on the effects of climate change, like certain plants flowering earlier than usual.
14: I certainly don't have any objection to anyone looking at the writings and saying, we want to know the source for that. But what's interesting about this is demands to do that did not come on any other chapter. There was unique attention being paid to climate change.
13: So the authors began doing something they had never done before: cite their sources for facts related only to climate. Glenn Branch is with the National Center for Science Education. It's a nonprofit that tracks how climate is taught in classrooms nationwide. He says it's unusual for the state to edit down its climate education because
9: these are not changes that were required to bring the textbooks in line with the state's science standards.
13: Academic standards outline what knowledge and skills the students should master in each grade and subject. Florida's existing science standards mandate that climate change be taught in certain high school electives like earth, marine, and environmental sciences. Even so, the state got a D grade from Branch's organization because the subject isn't covered in depth or in any required classes.
9: The only way you can do worse is to get an F, which Texas managed.
13: Only a few months after Florida asked publishers to edit out climate change, the state also started recruiting volunteers to update its science standards for the first time since 2008.
15: So we are here. It's March 23rd to 26th in Tallahassee.
13: teachers are sitting in a meeting room overlooking Tallahassee's Capitol complex. It's one of multiple meetings held in person and online to determine what millions of Florida's children will learn about science for years to come. State education officials did not respond to repeated questions on the topic, so it's unclear whether Florida's updated science standards will include climate change. Pushback to climate education in Florida isn't just happening behind closed doors. It's happening out loud from the governor himself, Ron DeSantis. He officially removed references to climate change from state statutes back in May of 2024, which happened right before the state asked for these textbook edits and standards updates.
15: In some ways, global warming has always been controversial politically.
13: Aubrey Jewett is a political science professor at the University of Central Florida. He says there are two big reasons why Republicans generally reject the idea of global warming.
15: The Republicans have usually been more focused on the economy and economic growth. And Republicans have also traditionally, and maybe still today, it seems, but at least traditionally, were the party of big business.
13: When it comes to climate change, big business interests include oil and gas companies. The money and politics has now trickled down all the way to Florida's classrooms, says one educator who asked to remain anonymous and to change his voice.
16: Now, we can't teach the kids about climate change.
13: The Central Florida middle school science teacher is afraid of retaliation from parents, his school board, and the state. But he says that hasn't stopped him from teaching his students about climate change.
16: We're in a state that is arguably the most affected by climate change and will continue to be. And DeSantis is just pretending like it doesn't exist.
13: A high school English teacher from the Tampa Bay region also asked to speak anonymously. She describes a culture of caution. For her own protection, she was asked by school leadership to not speak of controversial topics in her classroom.
17: There is this like culture of self-censorship that I've seen developing over the past few years I've been teaching, where we're trying to predict what is going to be a problem.
13: But she says it's an ambiguous list that grows daily, sometimes because of just one indignant parent.
17: I think it's going to get less and less flexible with what you can teach and how you can teach it. I think we're moving towards having scripted curriculums.
13: Alicia Imam was a 17-year-old senior at Tampa Bay Technical High School when she was interviewed for this story last year. She was taking a college-level course on environmental science.
18: It's pretty important to me because we're a part of the environment, all of us.
13: Taking this advanced placement class as a senior was the first time she really got to study climate change in school. Up till then, she relied on
18: mostly the internet, just like reading articles.
13: After learning how the state is actively diluting climate education, she says,
18: I don't feel good about it at all.
13: Imam says she's witnessed the effects of climate change, like the flooding events in 2024, which devastated people close to her.
18: Even though I haven't been alive for that long, I'm seeing these changes happen in real time. It kind of makes me scared for what's going to happen in the future.
13: Imam wants to be a civil engineer and says her generation needs to learn about climate change so they can find solutions for it. I'm Jessica Mazaros in Tampa.
1: The story was co-reported by Katie Wirth of the Hechinger Report, with additional reporting from WUSF's Douglas Soule. You can read responses from textbook publishers at WUSF.org. A French court recently blocked what would have been the first European social media ban for children under 16. A key reason for age restrictions on social media is growing concern over the mental and physical harm that too much exposure can cause among young people. WGCU's Mike Walcher talks with Dr. Christopher Hughes, a pediatric behavioral expert with Lee Health in Southwest Florida, about the potential dangers of too much online activity on developing minds.
19: When kids and teens are interacting on social media, there's a couple of things to consider. One is, you know, the time. How long are they spending on there, and the type of thing they're looking at, the type of content they're looking at, and also just the overall interaction they're having with others on there. And what we definitely know from the research that we've been seeing come out here recently is, you know, the big ones are definitely concerns with depression, concerns with anxiety, concerns more specifically with body image issues, oftentimes seen in girls especially. And then we'll also even just see things like more likely to engage in risky behaviors. We definitely see kids and teens who are already prone to taking risks, being encouraged to sometimes engage in more risk-taking behaviors, and also even changes in attention and focus. And we see that at school too, where time spent on things like social media platforms, where they're getting lots and lots of input from the likes and the notifications and the new posts from people, and the novelty they're seeing constantly throughout that interaction with social media. So all of that can affect attention and focus in school as well. Those are, I would say, the main psychological impacts we would be concerned about in our kids and teens right now.
20: Yeah. Now, some health experts have compared social media use to addiction, nicotine, alcohol addiction. Is that a little over the top, or is it reality, do you think?
19: Yeah, so I've heard this this metaphor, this analogy, and yes, there is some truth to it. The way that research is showing us about how kids are affected by social media and even by gaming as well, when you interact with something like social media, you're getting little hits of what is called dopamine. It's a feel-good chemical in our brain, and it comes about and it gives us a very sense of reward, a sense of motivation, and it keeps us wanting to come back for more. And so, yes, it can create this addictive quality to wanting more and more and spending more and more time, similar to how you would see in a person who's addicted to a substance.
20: Yeah. Are there other health issues that could stem from overuse of social media by children?
19: Yeah, absolutely. Definitely a concern with kids and teens. As I mentioned before, they are still developing when it comes to things like their executive functioning, their ability to know how to inhibit or stop themselves from doing something, to moderate their use of things. Kids just naturally are not great at that yet, and so adults are important in helping that happen. But so when kids are overly using things like social media, especially into the evening, it is cutting into their ability to go to sleep and get quality sleep. Kids who are staying up late into the night are not getting quality sleep, which is then leading to more stress response in their brain. And when we have that overly tired feeling in our brain and that stress response happens, it can create stress, it can create inflammation, and it can lead to a higher risk of things like depression and anxiety. That can definitely lead to concerns with physical ailments as well.
20: What would tell a parent or a caregiver that this child is getting too involved with social media? What are the signs?
19: Yeah, absolutely. So if you're seeing a dramatic increase over time of spending more time and more time on social media, that can definitely be of concern. If it was at a certain level and now it's starting to climb up. If they are doing things like purposefully lying or deceiving or sneaking access, that's definitely a sign of a concern. If they are starting to see decreases in things like school performance, or if it's a teen who has a job, when it's affecting their day-to-day functioning, their lives, their ability to succeed at school or work, things of that sort are definitely some big indicators to look for.
1: That was Dr. Christopher Hughes, Lee Health Pediatric Behavioral Expert, speaking with WGCU's Mike Walcher. You're listening to Capital Report from WFSU Public Media. I'm Tom Flanagan. Finally this week, so far this year, Florida has seen about 2,700 wildfires char more than 260,000 acres of land. This damage has united organizations to learn more about the formation of these blazes and the best way to combat them. Kate Cronin ventured into the brush to get up close with the educational experience.
21: Welcome to the Naples Botanical Garden. At first glance, this blaze might spark fear for the tropical preserve, but this fire is actually on purpose. Garden Director of Natural Resources Eric Foat is setting the land on fire today to prevent fires tomorrow.
22: When the garden purchased the land, fire hadn't been part of the habitat for many, many years, maybe decades. That's not natural, and so if a lightning-caused wildfire struck in there, that'd be a real problem. And so by doing these controlled burns, we're reducing like the fuel, all the dead vegetation. And so hopefully if there is a wildfire, the neighborhood will be safer for it.
21: Today's prescribed burn is unlike any other. The garden is inviting a host of environmental groups, staff from the Sanibel Captiva Conservation Foundation to Big Cypress Preserve to even the Miccosukee Tribe of Indians of Florida are learning how to be better equipped to handle prescribed burns. Like experienced burner Gene McCollum, who conducted prescribed burns for over 20 years and now volunteers post-retirement with the Corkscrew Swamp Sanctuary.
0: I'm definitely concerned about plants and animals in Florida. That's my whole life. So it's important that it burns, and if I can help and get more areas burned, that's what I want to do.
21: James Panzeroli is a new recruit and works as a natural resources associate at the garden.
3: It's definitely a cool, intense experience. You get to see the flame heights like double or triple the height of what the actual grass height is. So it's definitely like a big wow factor. You can get a little, you know, adrenaline rush. You can get a little afraid maybe of the flashiness of the flames and the smoke. But if you actually sit back and watch and take a breath, like, you can see how the fire is behaving.
21: Everyone has something to learn, but Fote has a surprise for even the most experienced fire veterans.
4: We usually have a lot of issues here with spot overs and things like that, so this is going to be opportunities for people to like see all that in action.
22: So a spot over would be an ember from a prescribed burn that leaves the area and lands somewhere where it's not intended or supposed to, and then it starts another fire. So that fire is now not part of the plan, and so it needs to be dealt with and addressed.
21: Wild burners prepare their brush trucks, specialized vehicles designed to navigate wild terrain and extinguish fires. Garden staff set off a spot over fire.
3: Definitely was surprising. It would be in the position that wouldn't normally happen with the wind direction that we had today. So everyone was kind of confused, like, there's a spot? How does that happen? So it kind of was good practice, like, keep everyone on their toes and good training for, you know, when you're out in a bigger area in forestry.
21: Burners rush to contain the spot over fire before it spreads.
23: Let me get this line open.
21: They quickly get the blaze under control, and their reward? Everyone gets a turn igniting patches of sand cordgrass.
23: It loves to burn. You need to be really, really careful with this grass.
21: Allison Webb is a burn boss, or certified professional, in charge of planning and executing burns. An employee with Corkscrew Swamp Sanctuary, she shows recruits how to properly light a fire.
24: All of us are prescribed fire practitioners, and it's a great chance to take our knowledge for those of us who've been burning for a while and pass it on to the next generation and continue that education and learn from each other.
21: At the end of the day, after each spark has been squashed, the burners discuss how they'll implement what they practiced. One thing Fote is sure to remember is how these teams came together.
22: I think that's what really when you get the most learning is when you have different people and perspectives coming together to teach each other. And so it's been really great. And I think that was shown today out in the field from what you all saw.
21: I'm Kate Cronin.
1: Our regular Capitol Report correspondents are Gina Jordan, Regan McCarthy, Randy Buxta, and Tristan Wood. Thanks also to Steve Newborn, Jessica Mazaros, Douglas Soule, and Mike Walcher, along with Kate Cronin. 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McGuire, and I'm Tom Flanagan. Hope you'll join us again next week on air and online for more reports from the state capitol.
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1: Roman's database, at the end of its prime mission after 5 years, is going to be bigger than kind of your standard music streaming platform.
0: An inside look at a telescope mission to find signs of life beyond our solar system. 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But first,
2: even if a majority of the Democratic base wants a progressive Democratic socialist, I haven't seen any evidence that the majority of Floridians want a progressive Democratic socialist.
0: After a surprising primary, the state is set for November's midterm elections. I'm Brendan Byrne in Orlando. The week is just about over. It's time for the Florida Roundup.
3: BBC News with Fiona MacDonald. The number of dead from a Russian drone attack on a shopping centre in the city of Kryvyi Rih has risen to 16. The regional governor said emergency workers had retrieved another body from the rubble and 130 people had been injured. A second drone hit the building half an hour after the first. Bodan, a local community volunteer, was at the scene.
4: I was driving nearby when I heard the explosion and saw smoke, so I came immediately. I saw wounded people and began providing medical assistance. I helped a man with shrapnel injuries, moving him to a safe distance because of the threat of a repeated strike, and handed him over to the ambulance. There was another strike, and unfortunately, people remain under the rubble.
3: The US Supreme Court says work can temporarily resume on the White House ballroom while judges weigh up an emergency appeal by the Trump administration against a challenge to the building project. Tom Bateman reports.
5: Today's ruling from the Supreme Court doesn't address the legality of the project, which two other courts had said was unlawful because Congress hadn't approved it. In the meantime, construction can continue on the ballroom, involving a 250-person crew working 20-hour days, 7 days a week, which Mr. Trump argues is also a security necessity owing to the project's underground bunkers and anti-drone protections. To his critics, Mr. Trump's ballroom has become a symbol of his second term. The demolition of a federal structure without permission and a president pushing through the boundaries of his authority before Congress has a chance to challenge him.
3: With a deadline looming for US tariffs of 50% on a range of Canadian goods, President Trump has said the US should be able to have a trade deal with its northern neighbour. Canadian negotiators have been trying to finalise a deal in Washington all week to avoid the punishing import duties affecting cars, steel and aluminium. TikTok has agreed to pay $400 million to settle a case with the US government over claims it violated children's online privacy laws. The Justice Department described it as a major victory for American children and their parents. Here's Joanna Keane.
6: This case began in 2024 when the US Justice Department sued TikTok and its parent company ByteDance for allegedly failing to protect the privacy of children and illegally collecting their information, such as names and email addresses. After settling the case, the department said young people and their parents were now better protected. Last year, the US government threatened to ban the app, which is used by more than 200 million Americans, over national security concerns. ByteDance managed to avoid that by signing a binding agreement in January for its business in the US to be jointly owned by a group of American and global investors.
3: World News from the BBC. Eight Muslim-majority countries have issued a joint statement condemning Israel's settlement policies in the West Bank. The foreign ministers of countries including Pakistan, Egypt, Indonesia and Saudi Arabia also reject plans to build a big new settlement known as E1, calling it a dangerous escalation. Settlements are illegal under international law. There's already been international condemnation of the development on a strategically important area. The governor of Sinaloa State in Mexico, who's wanted in the United States on drug trafficking charges, has returned to office after an absence of more than 3 months. Rubén Rocha Moya, who's an ally of the president Claudia Sheinbaum, said the Mexican authorities had found no evidence to support the accusations against him. A review of more than 100 studies worldwide has shown how complications in pregnancy and birth increase with temperature. Clitzia Sala explains.
7: Analyzing data from over 40 million pregnancies, scientists from Sweden and Cyprus have for the first time identified the temperature thresholds at which complications occur. They found that daily maximums of between 30.5 and 39 degrees Celsius can lead to a 5 to 20% increase in problems during pregnancy and birth. Complications may include premature birth, pregnancy loss, hypertension, and gestational diabetes. Researchers hope the findings will help institutions warn and advise pregnant women of upcoming heat events, helping them to cope better with hot days.
3: A 4-metre-long reticulated python named after the Hollywood actress Jodie Foster has become the first snake in the world to receive a life-saving cancer treatment normally used on humans. The 50-kilogram python, which is housed at Chester Zoo in England, was given electrochemotherapy after a cancerous tumour was discovered in its jawbone. BBC.
0: This is the Florida Roundup. I'm Brendan Byrne, live from Central Florida Public Media. Tom Hudson is out this week. Is there life on other planets? We'll be talking with one of NASA's scientists working on the Nancy Grace Roman Telescope mission, launching later this month from Florida. Among the goals of this mission is surveying planets beyond our solar system for questions about the potential for life beyond Earth. What do you hope they'll find? And backyard astronomers, what would you like to see as we peer deeper into the universe? Email us your thoughts and questions at radio@thefloridaroundup.org or give us a call at 305-995-1800. That's coming up in about 20 minutes. But first, we're breaking down Florida's primary results. More than 1.3 million Floridians went to cast their votes in person on Tuesday. In total, nearly 3.4 million votes were cast in the primary. That's out of 13.5 million registered voters in the state. So that makes a turnout of just over 25%, according to numbers posted by the Division of Elections. There were about 1.2 million vote-by-mail ballots and just over 818,000 voted early in person ahead of Tuesday. We'll talk about the winners and losers in the state and federal races, major upsets and surprises, and what it all means heading into November's general election. Joining us now from our partner station, WLRN in Miami, is Kimberly Leonard, politics reporter and author of the Florida Playbook for Politico. Thanks for joining us, Kimberly.
8: Hi, thanks for having me.
0: Yeah, great to chat with you about this, especially this week. Kimberly, let's start with the Republican gubernatorial primary. Byron Donalds won that race. Last night, the Florida GOP kicked off the general election with a rally in Tampa. The top of the tour ticket. What did that rally tell us about the strategy for Republicans and Donalds heading forward?
8: Look, they're definitely leaning into fear factor. They're calling all Democrats socialists. They're warning that Florida will become like other blue states if Democrats were to be elected. And the main kind of villain of the night was the Senate Democratic nominee, Angie Nixon, who had joined the Democratic Socialists of America in June. And so it was very clear that that is going to be their message to really instill fear in the electorate heading into November.
0: Lots to talk about that Senate primary. We'll get to that in a minute, but sticking with the gubernatorial primary and this top of the tour ticket, you wrote this morning in Florida Playbook about that rally. What was there, but more importantly, what wasn't there? What was missing from this rally, Kimberly?
8: I didn't hear very much about what their plans are about how to improve Florida. Byron Donalds has definitely talked at length about how he wants to grow the state. He really wants to lean into the fact that Florida is growing, that more companies are moving their headquarters here. He wants to have more transportation options and so forth. But his message really heavily focused, again, on trying to make that contrast with Democrats. And so even though, you know, it was supposed to be about his race, it still ended up leaning into the other parts of the ticket that they're describing as socialist.
0: And as you wrote, there wasn't a lot of talk about improvements to Floridians' lives, right? Cost of living, housing, all of those things. Is that a miss, you think?
8: Well, I don't know. Elections are won on fear. It happens all the time. But they're also won on anger, right? And there, from what I've seen, there is a large portion of the electorate that feels very angry about the way things are right now. They feel like they can't afford anything. They feel like they can't advance. They're very frustrated. And a failure to acknowledge that could change the landscape in November. I don't know yet, but it is a factor.
0: We'll find out in November, right? Well, Democrats have their gubernatorial candidate in David Jolly. Here's a bit of sound from him Tuesday night at his election watch party in Miami Lakes.
9: Folks, there is a new coalition emerging in American politics tonight, and it's starting right here in the state of Florida. A coalition rooted in the everyday majority that understands the economy should continue to grow, but it's got to grow for everybody.
0: Kimberly, what's at stake for Florida Democrats in this gubernatorial race?
8: Look, it's an uphill climb for them. They are outnumbered in the state very significantly by 1.5 million GOP voters compared to Democratic voters. What's interesting about the way that David Jolly is running, you know, I mentioned anger earlier, that's not the tone that he's taking at all. In fact, he's taking more of a, you know, let's get along type of posture. His first ad that came out this week is about how our politics are broken. And he keeps telling me he wants people to vote understanding that we as a state can be better than that, that we can be against divisions that keep us apart. And so it's a very different message than you're hearing from other Democrats, whether in Florida or across the country.
0: Could the Democrats take this as an opportunity to hit on those issues that are missing from the GOP platform, the cost of living, the frustrations that are growing with affordability?
8: That's definitely something that they're doing. They probably have to detail a little bit more of their plans. You know, they've put a couple of things out there, but if you look at some of the other states that have been successful at articulating their plans, whether on the Republican or Democratic side, they've had very concrete, easily digestible ways that they've talked about what they want to do. And for David Jolly, one of those things is actually putting a pause on the building of data centers in Florida. And that people get that, right? That's concrete. And it is something that I can tell you I hear about all the time from voters, Republicans, Democrats, independents. They don't like

0: Oh my goodness, it was more than a bit of a surprise. No one expected it. I mean, I can tell you there were progressive groups that I literally followed around Florida who knocked on doors on behalf of her and did not expect her to win. So this is a really, really big deal. It's making other Democrats very nervous. As I mentioned earlier, David Jolly is running more of a moderate, both in tone and in policy ideas, type of campaign. Angie Nixon is running a completely different kind of campaign, focused on people's anger, focused on being loud, focused on showing up all over the place, doing protests, bringing a megaphone to the state house floor. And she is breaking all of the rules that Democrats thought that they had. And she's still handily won the nomination. So it'll be really interesting to see whether they're able to sort of bring their two styles together and maybe bring out a more diverse coalition than they would have otherwise.
1: What's been the response from the National Democratic Party, if any?
0: Oh, not a whole lot. Bernie Sanders is an independent, but she did get his endorsement, which was a big deal. Democrats have never seen Florida as being in reach for them, but look, she's tapping into something that's real. They're going to start getting out and organizing and doing things very differently than a lot of other campaigns. And she could bring out voters who otherwise may have not voted at all. And so it's going to be interesting to see, and both positively and negatively, right? Because you're going to have some voters who are very afraid of socialism, who are going to vote against her. But she is going to bring an energy that perhaps might not have been here if she had not been at the top of the ticket.
1: University of Central Florida political science Aubrey Jewett was asked about this. Here's what he had to say.
2: Even if a majority of the Democratic base wants a progressive Democratic socialist, I haven't seen any evidence that the majority of Floridians want a progressive Democratic socialist, right? I mean, the polling just doesn't show that.
1: So we got David Jolly, once a Republican, now considered moderate Democrat, winning that Democratic gubernatorial primary, then Democratic Senate primary, more progressive left-leaning candidate in Nixon. How does this play out in November on the ballot?
0: Well, one thing I do want to clarify, even though a lot of people would consider her views to be far left, she would not identify on the day that she launched her campaign. When I interviewed her and I asked her if she would define herself as a progressive, she would not. She has said she's not a socialist. She basically has said she doesn't like to use labels. One of the things that we'll probably see her do is get out and speak for herself about the things that she believes in, instead of really just kind of letting people label her and putting her head down. I mean, she's been doing nonstop press, and she has been talking about a lot of those cost of living issues. You know, a lot of people have lost healthcare coverage because of the subsidies under the Affordable Care Act that have expired. That's something she brings up all the time. And so as much as she's able to sort of move away from labels and more about specific issues, you can sort of see her doing that already.
1: And still that Democratic or still that socialist moniker there. This is what the David Jolly had to say about running with her on the platform.
3: To the extent she's embracing any of the DSA platform, I reject that. We're not going to agree on that. But I know there are areas where we're going to fight for housing, healthcare, and education.
1: So lots to watch there, Kimberly, as well. I want to take an email from a listener we have here, Kimberly. What happens, they ask, what happens to Vindman's financial support now that he's lost?
0: He actually said yesterday that he was going to send $400,000 to the Florida Democratic Party to help them with organizing and door knocking and that kind of thing. He also sent out a fundraising email. He has a very, very robust list. He raised almost $20 million between his political committee and his campaign. Mm-hmm. That's a lot of money. That's a lot for someone who's never run before and who's not currently in office. I think he was top 10 or 12 or six, something like that. So he is passing on the goods. He still wants to be involved. He sent out a fundraising email for Nixon, and he said there's going to be more to come. So it's very interesting and pretty unusual to do that.
1: Kimberly, Tuesday's primary was the first election conducted under the state's newly drawn congressional map. Where did you see the biggest impacts from Florida's redistricting?
0: Oh, goodness. I mean, we saw Debbie Wasserman Schultz, right, win pretty easily. She was one of the first people announced that night. She had decided to run in a district that had been, you know, primarily held by a black lawmaker. It's been redrawn a little bit, or a lot, actually. But that had upset a lot of people. So she's going to be in a position to try to mend a lot of relationships in the black community. We saw that Trump's

0: endorsement in District 19 seemed to not have as much of an impact as expected. But then again, he issued his endorsement after vote by mail and early voting had been well underway. So it was perhaps a little bit late in the game for that. And then we saw some of the other areas I don't think are very clear in terms of, you know, there were certainly seats that were targeted to flip for Republicans. In looking at who made it now, I'm not so sure that it is going to be that easy for Republicans given the political environment. But those seats are going to be the ones to watch.
1: Mm-hmm. And here in our neck of the woods in central Florida, incumbent Corey Mills was ousted in his primary by former Fox 35 news anchor Ryan Elijah. Is that kind of a sign of what we may see moving forward? How does that play into what Republicans may be thinking come the general election?
0: I think it shows that they were worried that Corey Mills would have been vulnerable in the general. The Democrat that he's going up against is someone who is a longtime Central Florida guy. He worked for Senator Bill Nelson. He's a former NASA chief of staff, military guy, you know, right out of central casting, right, for Democrats. Mm-hmm. And then Ryan Elijah, interestingly enough, you know, is someone obviously who'd been in the media before. But instead of really taking the posture of someone like Carrie Lake, who, you know, bashed the media and said, oh, it's always been fake news, he actually approached it from a perspective of saying, I have a developed trust with the public. And so he ran that kind of campaign that really wasn't focused so much on Mills, but on what he had to offer. And I think that that really helped push him over the edge, as well as backing that he had from other Republican House members.
1: Kimberly, lightning round in the last 30 seconds we got here. Biggest takeaways from Tuesday?
0: I would say that people are angrier than I even realized.
1: That is a very good observation.
0: Yeah.
1: Kimberly, thanks again for joining us today. Kimberly Leonard covers Florida politics for Politico. Thank you, Kimberly.
0: Thank you.
1: Now we'll continue our focus on this election cycle and bring in some fact-checking. We have Samantha Putterman with our partner PolitiFact joining us now. Welcome back to the program, Sam. Do we have Sam?
2: Yes. Can you hear me?
1: I can hear you loud and clear now.
2: Sam, all right.
1: Ahead of his win in the Republican gubernatorial primary, Congressman Byron Donalds launched an attack ad against David Jolly, now the Democratic nominee. Here's a snippet of that.
3: How radical is David Jolly on the trans agenda?
4: If a local community wants to paint a mural for the LGBTQ plus community, I'll buy you a can of paint.
1: The text that appears in this ad reads, Jolly supports gender-changing surgeries on kids and plays clips of Jolly saying, we embrace it, the medical pathways, the gender-affirming care. Sam, how do you and your team rate this claim?
2: Right. So we rated this false. The clip used in the ad was deceptively edited to make it look like Jolly was saying he embraced kids receiving gender-affirming surgery. But the full video shows that Jolly was actually quoting another person talking about their family being open to medical care for a transgender adolescent. And he doesn't specifically mention surgery.
1: Mm-hmm. What is Jolly's stance on gender-affirming care?
2: Yeah, so gender-affirming care is a broad term, you know, and it can include a range of approaches to support a person's gender identity, including, you know, using a different name or a person's preferred pronouns. And treatments are typically available to adolescents and older, and those include puberty blockers, hormone therapy, and in rare cases, surgeries for older teens. And of course, any medical intervention for minors requires parental consent. But Jolly has said he supports families having the ability to make medical decisions with their doctors. His campaign hasn't clarified whether this includes gender-affirming surgeries for minors. But again, these surgeries are not performed on young children, which is something that Donalds, you know, has said Jolly supports.
1: Mm-hmm. Switching gears a bit here, roughly one-third of Floridians voted by mail in this primary. That includes President Donald Trump, who cast a mail ballot in Palm Beach County, where he is a resident. But Trump has been a vocal critic of the vote-by-mail process, and he's pushed lawmakers to add more restrictions to mail-in ballots. Sam, what evidence is there to support his claims that voting by mail has led to widespread fraud?
2: Yeah, so there's not much. Each election, you know, tens of millions of Americans vote by mail, and evidence from court records and studies show that only a tiny fraction of those ballots are fraudulent.
1: Mm-hmm. The president is pushing lawmakers to pass the Save America Act. What changes would be made to vote by mail under this legislation, and where does that currently stand?
2: Right. So the Save America Act would require, you know, documentary proof of citizenship to register to vote and government-issued voter ID to cast a ballot. The president wanted the legislation to limit voting by mail, but many Republicans who have won elections with support from absentee voters are very reluctant to scrap that system, which is set by state laws. And the House passed that bill in February, but it does remain stalled in the Senate.
1: Mm-hmm. And Sam, as we heard earlier, this is going to be a campaign for the general election run on fear, run on frustration. That means that there could be a lot of misinformation out there. What advice do you have for voters who are just going to be inundated by all of these ads and materials and campaign stuff as we move closer to November?
2: Yeah, I would just say to take everything with a grain of salt, especially with these ads. As we said, you know, there's a lot of ads that can edit people's remarks, can kind of take their words out of context. It would be good if there was anything that you're concerned with that you might see is to do some research on your own, look up what that candidate has said about any particular subject you're interested in, read, you know, very credible news sources about those topics, and kind of almost do your own fact-checking on your own in that process, because a lot of these ads, a lot of this stuff moves at a very fast pace, and a lot of it can be confusing or, you know, as you said, misinformation. So I would just say to kind of do your due diligence just to make sure that those things are accurate.
1: Great advice. As always, Sam, thanks for helping us check the truthfulness throughout this election cycle. Samantha Putterman with our partner, PolitiFact. 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And coming up, a very, very exciting mission that is launching just miles away from where I am here in Orlando. NASA plans to uncover space mysteries with a new telescope. And we have one of the scientists that is working on that mission and anxiously awaiting launch later this month. 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

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I'm Brendan Byrne. Next week on our program, youth sports has entered a new era. 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But now we're turning to space and a new telescope that is set to launch from Kennedy Space Center at the end of the month. It's the Nancy Grace Roman Space Telescope. Its mission is ambitious. It's on the hunt for exoplanets. These are planets that exist outside our own solar system, and it's searching for evidence of galactic glue, elusive dark matter that holds our universe together, and dark energy, the unknown something that is causing the universe to expand. It will peer into our cosmos with a view of at least 100 times larger than what Hubble is capable of. As we peer deeper into our universe, what do you hope we uncover? Are there cosmic curiosities you want the answer to? Will you be coming out to Florida Space Coast bright and early to watch Roman take flight on a Falcon Heavy rocket? Well, email us your thoughts and questions at radio@thefloridaroundup.org or give us a call at 305-995-1800. Scientists are eager to get their hands on the